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Wonder which way to go to get on out of here.

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What, folks? Here I am, sports fans. Hey, I'm the oldie, playing oldies. Good to have you along this weekend. Hope you have a good weekend. And I say howdy to all my faithful listeners.

0: I've told you many times, that is my favorite Beach Boys song, Good Vibrations. Man, what a song, huh? Hey, also, let's see, we got Fleetwood Mac coming right up on WIBT and FM 98.1.
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0: Happy Father's Day to all the dads out there. Good to have you along. 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

0: all that's in you on WYBT and FM 98.1. Let's check that overnight and the weekend forecast. 20% chance of showers and thunderstorms before 10 p.m. and otherwise mostly cloudy with a low around 73. Chance of rain is 20%, okay? Sunday, 40% chance of showers and thunderstorms, mainly after 1 p.m. Partly sunny with a high near 90, and like I said, 40% chance of rain. Sunday night, partly cloudy with a low around 75. Then on Monday, mostly sunny with a high near 92.
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9: Our Declaration of Independence states all men are created equal, but in practice, slaves and Native Americans were excluded. The almost immediate and ongoing struggle for universal civil rights eventually evolved into the modern civil rights movement during the 1950s and 60s, when Rosa Parks refused to give up her bus seat to a white person in Montgomery, Alabama. It sparked a bus boycott, resulting in the Supreme Court ruling that segregation on public transportation is unconstitutional. Other advancements followed, like the Civil Rights Act of 1964. And ever so slowly, America recognized that all men are created equal.
10: This America 250 moment brought to you by Lindy's Chicken. When you come in, take a minute to remember what being in America really means. The folks at Lindy's remember, and they celebrate it every day with great food. Lindy's, West End, Bluntstown.

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Yeah, love is alive. Hey, it's 6 minutes after 1 o'clock on WIBC and FM 98.1. Happy Father's Day weekend to you, dads. Hey, got the Eurythmics coming right up on WIBT and FM 98.1.

0: 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That would be the Monkees on WYBT and FM 98.1. Good to have you along. Hey, we've got Rufus coming right up.
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1: 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The Calhoun County Crime Stoppers Tips Line, 850-674-TIPS, 8477. That's 674 Tips. 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

0: 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Give you the overnight and the weekend forecast. 20% chance of showers and thunderstorms before 10 p.m. And let's see, otherwise mostly cloudy with a low around 73. Sunday, 40% chance of rain, likely mainly after 1 p.m., otherwise partly sunny with a high near 90. Sunday night, partly cloudy with a low around 75. Then on Monday, mostly sunny with a high near 92.
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Well, hello there. Happy weekend to you and happy Father's Day, dads. It's good to have all of you along on WYBT and FM 98.1, about 7 minutes after 2 o'clock.

0: Yeah, Shotgun from Junior Walker and the All-Stars. Hey, we got Queen and also Santana coming right up on WYBT and FM 98.1.
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Hey, check him out, huh? Back to the beach Sunday afternoon, beginning at 2 Central with Jim Mustang Dooley.

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0: simply the best. 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Stand by. Hall & Oates are coming right up. But first of all, let me give you the overnight and the weekend forecast. 20% chance of showers and thunderstorms before 10 p.m. and otherwise mostly cloudy with a low around 73. Sunday, 40% chance of showers and thunderstorms likely, mainly after 1 p.m., otherwise partly sunny with a high near 90. Then on Sunday night, partly cloudy with a low around 75. On Monday, mostly sunny with a high near 92.
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0: 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Good to have you along. Got Orleans coming right up.
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On WYBT and FM 98.1. I'm going to follow that with Marvelous Marvin Gaye.

0: Yeah, come and get it. 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

0: Wasn't that fun? Yeah. Hey, I got Dave Tripper from the Beatles coming right up on AM 1000, WYBT, and FM 98.1. Let me give you the overnight and the weekend forecast. Chance of showers and thunderstorms before 10 p.m. and mostly cloudy otherwise, with a low around 73. Sunday, 40% chance of showers and thunderstorms likely, mainly after 1 p.m., otherwise partly sunny with a high near 90. Sunday night, partly cloudy with low around 75. Then on Monday, mostly sunny with a high near 92.
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12: Leading up to the birth of our nation, colonists rebelled against oppression by Britain's King George III. On April 19, 1775, at Lexington, in the province of Massachusetts, about 700 British forces attempted to seize colonial arms and arrest revolutionary leaders. But 77 Minutemen confronted them. The mists of history conceal which side fired the first shot. Poet Ralph Waldo Emerson called it "The Shot Heard Round the World." The Redcoats marched on to Concord to face 400 Minutemen. The colonists killed three British soldiers and wounded nine, forcing them to retreat. And so began the birth of the United States of America.
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weekend, and happy Father's Day, dads. 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

0: 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Hey, that's good exercise. 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

Yeah, that's the question of the hour. Where did our love go, huh? That would be the Supremes. Hey, we got some good stuff coming up here from Fleetwood Mac on WYBT and FM.

0: song was for you. 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

Yeah, don't shout too loud. You may wake somebody up. Hey, you ready for some Johnny Rivers and Poe side of town instead of poor side of town?

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Let me give you the overnight and the weekend forecast. A chance of showers and thunderstorms before 10 p.m., 20% chance. Also, mostly cloudy with a low around 73, and chance of rain, as I said, 20%. Sunday, 40% chance of showers and thunderstorms likely, mainly after 1 p.m., otherwise partly sunny with a high near 90. Sunday night, partly cloudy with a low around 75. Then on Monday, mostly sunny with a high near

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10: Perhaps the most shameful period in American history is the removal of the Cherokee Indians from their ancestral homelands in the southeastern United States. The discovery of gold near Dahlonega, Georgia in 1828 prompted settlers to rush in and claim the Native American lands. In 1830, President Andrew Jackson signed the Indian Removal Act into law. Soldiers rounded up the Cherokees and marched them from Fort Dahlonega to a reservation in Oklahoma. The walk became known as the Trail of Tears because nearly 4,000 men, women, and children died on the journey.
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Yeah, that would be Molly Hatchet on WYBT and FM 98.1, 7 minutes after 5 o'clock. 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

0: Yeah, that's the Four Tops. 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

0: Wah Diddy. 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First of all, though, here's the overnight and the weekend forecast. 20% chance of showers and thunderstorms before 10 p.m. Otherwise, mostly cloudy with a low around 73. Sunday, 40% chance of showers and thunderstorms likely, mainly after 1 p.m. Otherwise, partly sunny with a high near 90. Sunday night, partly cloudy with a low around 75. And on Monday, mostly sunny with a high near 92.
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10: 73 years after the U.S. Constitution was ratified, our nation was nearly torn in two by civil war. 11 southern states declared independence and formed the Confederate States of America. On April 12, 1861, Confederate forces fired on Fort Sumter in South Carolina's Charleston Harbor, and America's bloodiest war began. When the war ended 4 years later, between 600,000 and 700,000 soldiers lay dead, far more than any other American conflict. The effects of the war fundamentally reshaped American politics, society, and federal power.
7: This America 250 moment brought to you by Lindy's Chicken. When you come in, take a minute to remember what being in America really means. 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Lindy's, West End, Bluntstown.
11: There she was, just a

right, folks, I'm going to get on board that jet airliner with the Steve Miller Band. 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God bless each and every one of you. 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
3: We were interested in how people could squeeze the most happiness out of their money. I think you can buy happiness if people spend it right.
2: Then, it's a startling statistic, and a grim one. 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What's behind the numbers? We'll have the story.
4: Having connections, asking for help, being able to accept help when someone else offers it. All of those things are really powerful.
2: 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Stick around. Our show begins right after this.
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2: How do you decide how to spend your money? One expert says if you think money doesn't buy happiness, then you're just not spending it right. With the intriguing story, here's InfoTrack's Roy Mackey. Roy?
10: Thanks, Chris. Our guest is Dr. Elizabeth Dunn. She's a behavioral scientist, associate professor of psychology at the University of British Columbia, and the co-author of a book called Happy Money, The Science of Smarter Spending. So tell us a bit about your research. You examine how people make choices in spending their money.
3: Right. We were interested in how people could squeeze the most happiness out of their money. So in some of our research, we actually give people money and tell them how to spend it. And we look at what kinds of spending choices end up making them the happiest.
10: So you believe money can buy happiness?
3: I think it can buy happiness if people spend it right.
10: And I understand that there is an income level that once you reach that, making more money won't necessarily increase your happiness.
3: Well, it remains controversial, but there is some research suggesting that once people in the United States are making about $75,000 a year, additional income really doesn't have much of an impact at all on their day-to-day feelings of happiness.
10: Why do you think that is?
3: Well, I think part of the reason is that people don't necessarily spend their money right. When we get more money, we invest it in things like bigger homes, faster cars, things that don't necessarily provide us with much in the way of happiness.
10: Now, in your book, you write about five principles that can help people get more happiness out of the money that they spend. Let's just briefly touch on some of those. The first one is you should buy experiences.
3: Right. So the idea here is that people get more happiness from buying experiences like trips, concerts, special meals, than from buying material things like couches and flat screen TVs.
10: So probably a vacation is a wise investment then.
3: A vacation is a great investment.
10: Your second principle is make it a treat.
3: Right. You know, it seems like life would be perfect if we could just have everything we love all the time, unfettered access to all the best things in life. But actually, having our favorite things less often can enhance our ability to enjoy them. For me, I used to get myself a latte every day. At first, especially when I was a graduate student and it represented a significant portion of my income, the latte was really a treat, something that gave me a little shot of pleasure every day. But soon it just became part of my daily habit, and I found myself one day just sucking it down on my way into work and realized it was no longer a source of pleasure. I was forking over almost $5 for something that didn't provide any more pleasure than just a simple cup of coffee. So now what I do is I just make myself some coffee, and then occasionally I treat myself to that latte, and now it's something that, again, is a real source of pleasure for me.
10: Your third recommendation on how to get more happiness from the money we spend is buying time.
3: Before you reach for your wallet, ask yourself, how will this purchase affect the way I spend my time? And many of the things we buy don't actually have any bearing on the way we spend our time. Things like a new pair of shoes, as much as I might want them, those shoes are unlikely to have a big impact on the way I spend my time. In contrast, some of our purchases, for example, paying for a house cleaner can actually change the way we use our time and free us from some of the least pleasant time that we spend on a day-to-day basis.
10: Something like commuting is also an example of that, right?
3: Commuting is a big one. So taking a job with an hour-long commute has an effect on happiness that's equivalent to not having a job at all. Being unemployed is terrible for happiness, but having to drive a long way to your job is also a real detriment for happiness.
10: Next on your list of advice is pay now, consume later.
3: Pretty much everything in modern society propels us toward consuming right away and sometimes paying for it much later. We suggest people should do exactly the opposite. So for example, if you're going to take a vacation at the end of the summer, we would suggest that you should pay for it right now, get that pain of paying out of the way, and then you get to enjoy looking forward to it all summer, and when the vacation finally rolls around, it feels free because you paid for it so long ago.
10: So it's all about anticipation, I guess.
3: Anticipation is a really powerful source of happiness. In one simple study, people actually ended up enjoying a Hershey's Kiss more when they had to wait 30 minutes to eat it compared to when they got to eat it right away.
10: And your final key principle is invest in others.
3: Yeah, and this is probably the one that's closest to our own hearts. My co-author and I began with this idea that, you know, maybe people might actually get more happiness from spending money on themselves rather than on others. And in fact, we find that around the world, even in poor countries, people get more happiness when they use their money to benefit other people.
10: Interesting. This is all great advice. Why do you think we all have such a problem putting these principles into action, though?
3: Well, I think there are so many challenges on a day-to-day basis of like resisting the lure of products that don't allow us to put these principles into action. So for example, when we're faced with a material thing, we notice all of the lovely features that it has. For example, if you're looking at the latest iPhone, it's like, oh, it can do all of these things that my earlier iPhone couldn't do. And so it seems really appealing in the moment. These very concrete features of products can sort of lure us in, even if we realize that it would be better to stick with our old phone and invest that money in a family vacation.
10: Any final words of advice for people who are considering, should we go out and splurge and buy a car or continue to save our money? Just any general pieces of advice for people today?
3: Well, biggest piece of advice for people considering a splurge is first off that savings are actually a really good source of happiness. So we talk a lot about how to spend money, but saving money is also important for happiness. But the biggest factor in money and happiness is actually debt. So if you are in debt and if that is worrying you, then the single best thing you could probably do with your money is to pay off that debt.
10: And any advice for couples? Because a lot of times couples have two entirely different philosophies on spending.
3: Money can really be a source of significant distress within marriages. In fact, debt is particularly problematic in the context of marriage. I know my husband and I certainly have different approaches to spending. I tend to be more willing to fork over money for some kind of nice experience than my husband is. So, you know, I think actually that can be a strength because he sort of reins me in and I help to let him kind of indulge once in a while and make it a treat.
10: Just to kind of wrap things up, if you were going to choose one thing that the average person could benefit by going out and spending money on out of your list of principles, can you put your finger on one thing?
3: Well, I think the idea of our principles is that they're meant to be fairly broad because everybody has sort of their own idiosyncratic preferences. But if I had to kind of focus people on one idea, I think it would be consider whether a purchase will affect the way you spend your time, because time is really the ultimate currency. And so whether you're sort of a busy parent considering whether to, you know, invest in a babysitter for a night off versus buying a high chair, or maybe you're a retired couple trying to decide whether to, you know, downsize to a smaller home so that you can afford to spend half the year in a beautiful part of the world, I think the same idea can be applied, which is ask yourself, will this purchase impact the way I spend my time?
10: Fascinating topic. Dr. Elizabeth Dunn, behavioral scientist and co-author of a book called Happy Money, The Science of Smarter Spending. Thank you for joining us on InfoTrack.
3: Thank you so much.
10: And for InfoTrack, I'm Roy Mackey.
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1: InfoTrack continues. Once again, here's Chris Whitting.
2: It's a disturbing statistic. The suicide rate among middle-aged Americans has increased significantly during the past decade. What's behind the rise? For some answers, we welcome Dr. Eric Kane, chair of the Department of Psychiatry at the University of Rochester Medical Center and director of the Injury Control Research Center for Suicide Prevention. First of all, what type of an increase are we looking at among middle-aged Americans? How big an increase was that over the past decade?
4: Well, it's certainly approaching 30%. And it's very, very important to understand how this affects the overall picture in the United States. The suicide rate among youth has remained basically flat, youth being 24 and under. The suicide rate among people over 65 actually has been declining since the early 1990s. But overall in the United States, the suicide rate has gone up for the whole population together between 15 and 20% over the past 10 or 11 years. And all of that has been a result of what's been going on in the middle years. It's kind of as if this middle layer is pushing up and pulling all the rest of the folks along with them.
2: And are these primarily people in one racial group or different groups?
4: It's predominantly whites. And it's important to remember that in the United States, the bulk of suicide is among whites. There are really some very, very substantial ethnic and racial differences in suicide, in the same way that, you know, we see that with homicide and we see that with motor vehicle accidents and other things. And it's very clear that the real driver of this at a numerical level has been among white Americans. American Indians and Alaskan Natives also have seen a sharp increase in the middle years. The difference, though, is those are relatively small populations. As I talk about the national rate, they haven't contributed very much to the national rate. But in fact, in that group, it's even been more a powerful finding. It's just that it's a much smaller group.
2: Why has this increased? What is causing this increase in suicides among middle-aged Americans?
4: Well, you know, you're asking me things that I really wish I knew the answers to, and obviously commands us to do more research and more understanding, because we really don't understand. And I have to say that what I will describe are theories, are hunches, in some ways well-informed by past research, but not always in the United States. And so we want to be very, very careful. Certainly it looks like one important element has been the economy. It isn't, though, that it's solely among the unemployed folks that the suicide rate goes up, but the economy provides this sort of fundamental background. Now, I mentioned a second issue. The baby boomer group, for reasons that we don't entirely understand, has seemed to have a higher level of depression. It seemed to carry overall a higher level of suicide. And as it chugs up the age ladder, it seems like an increased suicide rate kind of goes along with them. So this data that's coming out of CDC is not simply telling us about a very big problem right now. It is. But it's also warning us about a problem that we may have just around the corner.
2: We're talking on InfoTrack with Dr. Eric Kane, who is a chair of the Department of Psychiatry at the University of Rochester Medical Center and director of the Injury Control Research Center for Suicide Prevention. Dr. Kane, is there anything that might be done to prevent this, to perhaps educate people or inform them that they may be at risk for suicide?
4: Let's think about this at several levels. One level relates to the methods that people use. Most suicide in the United States is from firearms. There was some increase in recent years in firearm suicide. There was a bigger increase in hanging and overdoses. So they all are very important. A second issue that we have to look at, and this may sound kind of getting away from the suicide moment, is we know that a lot of people in the middle years have drinking and drug problems. So many of the women in the middle years who die by suicide have smoldering, long-lasting substance use problems, a lot of times with prescribed opiates. Where do they get those prescriptions? They get them from their docs. They get them from their families. And so we have to think about how do we have a better sense of helping people who have drug habits. And of course, the most problematic substance in some ways is alcohol, because alcohol is a real inflamer of family relationship problems. It's an inflamer of social difficulties. And a big number of people who die by suicide, whatever else they're using, they're often full of alcohol. And part of our approach to prevention is to understand that we've got to address those common foundational elements. And let me tell you why. It's very hard to get someone at the edge of the cliff. If someone's really decided, I'm dying, they don't give out a lot of signals often. Sometimes they do. People always talk about warning signs and that sort of thing. But what we know is that there are a tremendous number of people who, for very, very specific reasons, they're tight-lipped. Or they've been in a lot of trouble for a long time, and you can't tell the difference between, hey, is this a bad day, or is this a day to die?
2: Mm-hmm.
4: And so we really push the idea that, you know, when you see a couple, for instance, and the wife's getting an order of protection, and the husband, you know, the judge is saying, what am I going to do with you? Well, that's a foundation where often, you know, the wife might be suicidal, but the guy actually goes on and kills himself more often than the wife.
2: Well, when people are cut off or they're by themselves, it seems that they would be more at risk. And one of the theories says that whites tend to not have the same church support and extended families that other ethnic groups might have.
4: It's certainly true that having connections, asking for help, being able to accept help when someone else offers it, all of those things are really powerful. And how people put themselves in social groups is a really important thing. There certainly are a lot of white folks who go to church, but even so, you come across situations where all the folks in church didn't know, gee, I thought he was doing fine.
12: Sure.
4: And this gets to the idea that unless someone is willing to be open about these things, it's really hard for people to know when to help. That notion of connectedness and feeling like you belong, feeling like people care about you. And so how to help people be connected is a major challenge. You know, and you take something like the Army. You know, the Army's been working really, really hard, and they've still seen their suicide rate go up. And one of the complex things is you say to someone, you know, you need to be Army strong, and you need to help your buddies. But when your buddy comes along and says, I want to help you, does that mean you'll actually accept their help? Complicated.
2: You touched on this a moment ago, but are there some potential red flags to watch for if a friend or acquaintance might be at risk of suicide?
4: The challenge for warning signs is that most people have them, don't go on to kill themselves. So it's really hard to pick out that person who will versus that person who won't. I don't try to separate the two. If I see somebody going downhill, if I see them drinking more, if I see them becoming more argumentative, if I see them withdrawing or, you know, fighting with the family, getting in trouble at work, I want an employer to say, hey, man, you got to go to our employee assistance program, or how can we help you? How can we reach out to you? The family member doesn't have to say, hey, this guy's suicidal, my husband or brother or parent. What they need to say is, he really isn't doing well. You know, he's kind of going downhill. He's coming apart at the seams. Mm-hmm. Those are technical medical terms. He's coming apart at the seams. What are we going to do to help him? The challenge is that there are a lot of people who've had these problems for a long time. It's kind of, as I said, chronic and smoldering. It eventually gets really hard for families to reach out. You know, there's a part of them that just wants to say, I want you out of my life. And so there's a struggle between being a supportive, caring family member and a person who just says, hey, I don't need him in my world anymore. So there are obviously times where, you know, we see our loved ones and we say, look, I can help you. I want to help you. Please let me help you. I'm going to help you. And there are other times where, you know, we have to be more disciplined and say something to the effect of, I know it's really hard right now for us to be with you or for you to be with us, but, you know, we feel responsible. And, you know, there's no one size fits all, but the idea is that a lot of times people are distressed and we have to find ways, even when they get us distressed, of finding a way to help them.
2: Dr. Eric Kane, chair of the Department of Psychiatry at the University of Rochester Medical Center and director of the Injury Control Research Center for Suicide Prevention. Dr. Kane, thank you so much for joining us today on InfoTrack.
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2: The idea of a designated driver is fairly simple. One person in a group is designated to not drink and drive his or her companions home at the end of the night. Easy in concept, but apparently a little tougher in real life. With a look, once again, here's InfoTrack's Roy Mackey. Roy?
10: Thanks again, Chris. We're talking with Adam Berry, an assistant professor of health education and behavior at the University of Florida in Gainesville. So you were studying designated drivers and came up with some pretty shocking results. Tell us what you were studying.
12: Basically, what we were doing is trying to assess whether or not designated drivers were consuming alcohol. So what we did is we set out on six distinct Friday evenings from between 10 p.m. to 2:30 a.m. We did what we call intercept interviews. Stop people as they were leaving bars and on the public sidewalks outside of bars and restaurants. And we gave them a real quick, kind of structured interview. And then after that, we breathalyzed them using the same equipment that you'd find that a police officer would use should anyone be pulled over.
10: And tell us about the results, because they're pretty shocking.
12: Basically, what we found is that about 35% of designated drivers had been drinking. Of that group, half of them fell between 0.02 and 0.049 with the blood alcohol concentration. And the second half of that group, about 18%, fell at 0.05 blood alcohol concentration or higher. And actually, the average BAC of the group that was at 0.05 or higher was 0.09.
10: And just for a reference point, legal in most states is 0.08, is that right?
12: Yes, currently in the United States we have a legal limit of 0.08. But keep in mind, we're actually at the higher end of the spectrum on most developed countries. Places like Australia, Greece, Germany, Italy, Spain, they have legal limits of 0.05. And places like Russia actually have legal limits of 0.02. While countries such as Japan, Saudi Arabia, Turkey, they actually have blood alcohol concentrations of zero that are allowable.
10: So were you surprised by what you found?
12: You know, we went in without any real expectation. I guess the hope inside of you is that the designated drivers would all abstain from alcohol use. So I guess we were a little surprised, especially considering that they were exhibiting levels at which impairment was evident.
10: And I can just picture in my mind's eye, though, a typical designated driver college student who might think, hey, I could have one or two drinks and I'll still be fine.
12: Oh, sure. And I think a lot of people probably have that conception that, you know, I can have a few drinks and I'll be just okay. And, you know, that's just a really slippery slope. And that's the reason we really recommend that if you're going to drive, make sure that you don't drink at all. As you know, alcohol is a pretty insidious substance. So as someone drinks, their inhibitions are lowered. One drink might become two. Two might become three. And so we really caution against any consumption if you're driving.
10: Why do you think the designated driver campaigns have obviously not been so successful?
12: You know, it's probably hard to pinpoint one reason in particular why a designated driver campaign wouldn't be effective right now. It could be that people aren't talking to one another prior to drinking. It could be that a group of friends aren't deciding, okay, who is going to be the designated driver tonight. It could also be that people think it's okay to have a few drinks while they're the designated driver. There's probably a lot of reasons out there why designated drivers might be drinking.
10: Now, there has been some, I don't know if criticism is the right word, I guess, discussion about your study in terms of the subjects of it. It was mostly college kids at a peak drinking time. Do you plan to do more research? And do you think that this would basically translate to, you know, anywhere in America?
12: Yeah, you know, criticisms that we're getting on the study are probably criticisms you could aim at most studies. It's really hard to get nationally representative samples, especially when you consider the methods we were using. So yeah, definitely more research is warranted. We need to sort of replicate this study in different areas, geographic areas, with even different samples, maybe even at different times. More research is warranted, but I think the findings are still rather interesting and have some important policy implications.
10: So based upon what you learned in this study, what advice do you think parents should be passing along to their college kids?
12: There's really two take-home points in my mind. The first is that as blood alcohol concentration rises, so does risk of being involved in a fatal alcohol-related traffic crash. And that's especially true for your younger drivers. And I think the second take-home point is that the only real safe and responsible option is to abstain from drinking if you're the designated driver.
10: Adam Berry, an assistant professor of health education and behavior at the University of Florida in Gainesville. Is there a place where people can learn more about this study?
12: The study is available online. You can find that through the journal, and that's the Journal of Studies of Alcohol and Drugs. And you can just Google that, and it should come up in their current issue.
10: Well, thank you very much for joining us on InfoTrack.
12: Thanks so much for your time.
10: And for InfoTrack, I'm Roy Mackey.
13: 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I'm your host, Chris Whitting. 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
1: 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That's 674 Tips.
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Soldiers breaking through to drag us all away. Just before the sunrise, I heard something at the wall. The gate began to rattle, a voice began to call. I hurried to the window and looked down into the street, expecting swords and torches and the sound of soldiers' feet. There was no one there but Mary.

they'd taken him was more than I could tell. Well, something strange had happened there, but just what, I did not know. John believed a miracle, but I just turned to go. Circumstance and speculation

0: see. There has to be transformation, church. There must be a transformative moment in your life. You see, when you submit to the Holy Spirit, that is what brings true transformation. We want to submit to everything else. We submit to our job. We submit to our country. We submit to our spouses and our children. But none of those things bring the transformative power of the Holy Spirit into your life. But many people resist that transformation. Why do people pray for God's presence but struggle to yield to it? Why do we ask for His guidance but hesitate when He calls us deeper? There's more to this than you sitting on a pew in Sunday morning. You see, the answer is simple. Surrendering or submitting feels like you're losing control. For many of you, the fear of losing control is greater than your desire to be transformed. And what if the very thing you're afraid of letting go is the very thing that is keeping you from the life God has for you? Somebody, this is for somebody this morning. You're holding on to something this morning. You're holding on to something this morning that's keeping you from that final push of transformation that God desires to put in your life. See, what if the presence of the Holy Spirit is not just something that you experience occasionally, but something to completely immerse yourself in? See, there must be a revelation that the person of the Holy Spirit is with you and never leaves you. We think of the Holy Spirit as someone, some spiritual entity or force that whenever we are in trouble, we can just call on and He'll show up. No, the Holy Spirit is the third person of the Godhead. He walks with you. He walks before you. He walks in you. And to know that He is real and that He is alive is a revelation truth that you must come to the knowledge of knowing. You see, what if in the life you have always longed for? You've longed for peace. You've longed for clarity. You've longed for the power and the intimacy with God is only possible on the other side of submission and surrender. Many believers think they are submitted because they pray, they read the Bible, and they try to live a good life, but true submission is not about religious activity. It's about full dependency on Him. It's about waking up early in every day and saying, Holy Spirit, lead me wherever You want me to go, even if it disrupts my plans. Teach me to let go of anything that hinders me from walking fully in Your presence. See, this is not passive Christianity. This is not just agreeing with the truth while you're still holding in control. See, this is a radical shift, a decision to live fully yielded, fully available, fully led. Jesus never called people to follow Him partially. When He said, follow me, He meant leave everything behind. When He called Peter and James and John, they left their boats, they left their nets, they left their livelihoods, and they did it without hesitation. And when He called Matthew the tax collector, He left all his wealth and his career instantly. I'm not saying, go tell your boss I'm done. I'm not telling you what I'm saying is, allow the Holy Spirit to speak to you. Give Him an ear to hear what He has to say. Because He will lead you in the path that is beneficial for you and it gives God glory. You see, God may not be calling you. You see, we have glamorized the word calling today. People, oh, I've got a calling on my life. I got a calling. Let me say something. Everybody ain't called to be a preacher. Everybody ain't called to be a teacher. God may be calling you to be the best parent that you could ever be so that other parents can look at you and say, that's the type of parent I need to be. He may be calling you to be the best boss, the best business leader. He may be calling you to be the best coach or whatever He's called you to be. Take that calling that God is, and you pour everything into it that you've got, and you allow the Holy Spirit to fill you with all the wisdom of heaven so that you can be the best that He's called you to be. Just because you're not up here doesn't mean your calling is not significant or important. Many people want to follow Jesus, but holding on to their own plans. See, we want the Spirit to lead us, but we also want to decide where we go. We want God to transform us, but we also want to stay in our comfort zone. Let me tell you something. Getting you out of your comfort zone, Brother Jeremy can tell you, getting out of your comfort zone can bring fear. It can bring doubt. It can bring unbelief because we think we've got to do it with our own knowledge, our own understanding, and our own power. But God says, if you follow me, I will give you everything that you need for this journey to follow me. See, he does not feel what is already full. If your heart is full of self, full of plans you refuse to let go of, full of distractions that you keep from submission, then there is no room for him to fully take over. He will never force his way in. He will only fill what is empty. The question is, are you truly empty? Or are you still holding on to something? We hold on to the hurts in our past. We hold on to life. That things that happened in our past, and he's telling us, let those things go and let me fill that void in your life. You see, the danger of resisting submission is that it creates distance between you and God, and without you even realizing it. Many people think they are waiting on God when the reality is God is waiting on them to fully submit and surrender. They pray for direction, but you ignore the Holy Spirit's promptings. You ask for transformation, but you refuse to let go of what's holding you back. You say you want more of God, but you fill your life with things that distract you from His voice. You see, you can't ask for more of God while holding on to less of Him. And at the same time, submission is not about praying harder or trying to be more spiritual. It's about completely yielding to the Holy Spirit and allowing Him to do what only He can do. It's about saying, Holy Spirit, whatever you need to remove, remove it. Whatever you need to change, change it. Whatever you need to lead me, I will follow. To say, here I am, send me, is a terrifying thought to a lot of people. Lord, change something in my life that I really don't want to change it, but go ahead and change it and we'll talk about it later. No, no. When you submit to God and you submit to His Word and you ask Him to change something, be ready for the transformation. But do not be fearful of it, because when God changes something in your life, removes something from your life, He always has something better in its place. You see, the problem is most believers don't struggle with understanding submission. They struggle with trusting God enough to do it. See, the root of hesitation is fear. Fear of the unknown. Fear of what surrender might cause. Fear of losing control. See, but the irony is this, you were never in control to begin with. The more you try to control your life, the more exhausted you become. The more you try to make things work in your own strength, the more frustrated you feel. The life of peace and power and clarity can only be found in complete submission. You see, the enemy wants to tell you lies. He wants to keep you from yielding to the Holy Spirit. Why? Because the enemy knows that submission is the key to transformation. So he does everything in his power to keep people from fully submitting to the Holy Spirit. He does not always do this with obvious attacks, however. Many times he does it through deception, through subtle lies that keep us stuck in fear and hesitation and control. And if you believe these lies, you will always struggle to fully submit. But if you expose them, you can break free and step into the life the Holy Spirit is calling you to. One of the greatest lies in the deception of self-reliance. Oh, I can do it. I don't need help. I can do it on my own. I've been talking with a young man over the past week. I've been talking with him and telling him, about getting his priorities in order, about getting, when his priorities get in order, his life will get in order. But he really doesn't want to hear. He just wants you to agree with everything that he's doing and say it's okay. But you know what? There comes a point of time when we've got to stop listening to our own self-reliance and start relying on what the Word of God is speaking to us. You see, some people have never been up next to the fire of God. When Moses was on the mountain of Horeb, and he was walking, and there was an angel that appeared in a burning bush, but the bush wasn't consumed. And as Moses walked by, he saw it. He said, "Let me turn aside and see what this is." And he came close to that bush, and they spoke to him, and he said, "Take off your shoes, for this is holy ground." You see, the fire of God is about bringing you into a place of holiness where he can deal with you on an intimate level. You see, the fire of God is not something to fear. It is something to embrace. When Shadrach, Meshach, and Abednego were about to be thrown into the fire, what happened was Christ was already in the fire before they ever got in there. So what the fire did, it gave them a testimony. When you get up close, some of you haven't even got warm yet. Some of you are afraid to get close to him, to ask God to put the fire of the Holy Spirit upon you, to burn off the dross in your life, to bring more purity, to bring more clarity, to bring more holiness. See, many don't submit because they don't think they need to. They assume they can manage their spiritual lives on their own. What is happening today is people are managing sin. They are managing their spiritual life instead of giving it all to God, giving it all to the Holy Spirit, and says, "I'm not supposed to manage this. I'm supposed to submit and surrender it all to you." And then you have control. You see, we make our own decisions while asking God for blessings along the way. But the Holy Spirit was never meant to be an occasional helper. He is meant to be the one leading you every step. Sister Kathy just showed two pathways this morning. When you're on that pathway, let me say, if you're on the interstate and you have a flat tire, you don't get off on some side road to change it. You change it right there and you get back on the path and you keep moving on. Yes, you're going to fail. Yes, you're going to fall down. Proverbs 24:16 says a just man falleth 7 times. That means if you're falling, you're getting back up. You're going to fall, get back up. You're going to fall again, get back up. As long as you keep getting back up and not let the enemy keep you in despair. But that only comes, being able to get back up, only comes through submission to the Holy Spirit. Jesus didn't say, "Try your best and I will support you when needed." He said, "Without me, you can do nothing." You see, we want to make him a part of our fleshly life. And he says, "No, I want nothing to do with your flesh. I want your spirit. And in fact, I'm going to take my spirit and I'm going to bring your spirit alive. I'm going to put them together. And that way you have an ear to hear. When I speak to my spirit and he speaks to your spirit, then you'll know what you're supposed to do and what you're supposed to say." See, the moment you believe you can follow Jesus in your own strength is the moment you stop depending on the Holy Spirit. And when you stop depending on the Holy Spirit, you stop walking in power. Another lie is the fear of losing control. We got some control freaks. See, the idea of fully submitting to the Holy Spirit terrifies many people because they don't know what he might ask of them. "I don't want God to send me to Africa." We're scared to even go across the street and talk to our neighbor. Last Wednesday, I was in Chipley with my uncle. He just wanted to get out and ride around. I said, "Okay, Uncle, let's go." We stopped by Popeye's Chicken. I love me some Popeye's. And we stopped and I went in and I sat down waiting on my order. And there was a lady came, an elderly lady, and she sat down. She said, "Can I sit down?" I was at that one of the little tables waiting on my order. And she sat down there next to me across the table. She said, "Can I sit here?" I said, "Yeah, have a seat." And she started up a little conversation, you know, and she was telling me about her car was messing up, and she was having to drive to Gainesville for her husband who's having cancer treatments and all this. And I said, "Can I pray for you?" And she kind of looked at me kind of strange. I got her by the hand. I began to pray for her right there in Popeyes. Why did I do that? Because the Holy Spirit told me to. He's never going to tell you to do anything that's not going to give Him glory or it's going to help that person that you're praying for. I prayed for her right there in Popeye's Chicken. She lit up like a Christmas tree. She said, "I am so thankful to meet you today." She said, "You've made my day." I said, "No, Jesus made your day." And she left the parking lot. She was smiling. All the cares that she had just been laying out to me seemed to have vanished. But see, you got to be available. And if you're not submitted to the Holy Spirit, you'll never be available. You will miss opportunities to give God glory, and those are opportunities that will not come again. There will be other opportunities, but you won't have that opportunity again. See, we wonder why, if He leads me somewhere I don't want to go, or what if He asks me to give up something I'm not ready to let go of? What if submission costs me too much? The truth is that you refuse to submit will eventually control you. What you refuse to get rid of will be the thing that actually controls you. The things you hold on to, your plans, your comforts, your fears, will become the very things that keep you from experiencing the fullness of God's presence. Submission is not about losing control. It's about placing your life in the hands of the one who knows what's best for you. Another lie is the myth of spiritual waiting. Many believe they are waiting on God when in reality God is waiting on them. They say they are waiting for the right time, waiting for a sign, waiting for a feeling. But often that waiting is often just hesitation disguised as spirituality. See, the Holy Spirit doesn't need you to feel ready. He needs you to be willing. See, what exactly does it mean to be fully submitted to the Holy Spirit? What it really means is a fresh revelation. Submission is often misunderstood. Many believers think submission to God means giving up bad habits or trying to be a better person or committing to pray more. But true submission is much deeper, church. It's not just about what you let go of. It's about who you give control to. Submission is not just avoiding sin. It's about yielding every part of your life to the Holy Spirit. Submission means you no longer live according to your own plans, your own wisdom, or your own strength. It means you no longer live. You no longer make decisions based on what you feel, but on what the Holy Spirit leads you to. It means that your life and your desires, your goals, your emotions, and future are no longer yours to control. They now belong fully to God. Surrender is not a one-time moment at an altar. It's a lifestyle of continually saying, "Not my will, but yours be done." Many people think submission is when you reach a point where you no longer struggle. Let me tell you, I struggle. I like to think I'm submitted. I like to think I'm surrendered, but I still struggle. Jeremy, you understand that anybody that is trying to live a life in Christ understands it don't always go the way you think it should go or the way you want it to go. But and that does not mean you stop having desires or you stop having emotion. It means you have made a decision to trust God even when your desires push against His will. See, submission does not mean you always feel like obeying. It means obeying even when you don't feel like it. True submission is when you stop fighting for control and allow the Holy Spirit to truly lead you no matter what it costs. Submission is letting go of every excuse that keeps you from full submission and obedience. Many people say they want more of God, but they only want Him on their terms. Submission is choosing God's way over your own, even when you don't understand. God's not always going to give you the plan ahead of time. You see, His wisdom is higher than yours. His timing is perfect, and His ways are better than anything you could ever plan for yourself. And many believers hesitate to submit because they fail to see the full picture. But God doesn't always give full details before asking for surrender. He calls you to trust Him step by step. And if you wait until you understand everything before you submit, you will never fully yield to the Holy Spirit. That's called stepping out in faith. But faith is not blind, church. Faith does not demand understanding. Faith simply obeys. Submission is giving up your right to control the outcome. It takes courage to let the Holy Spirit lead. The world sees submission as giving up, but in the kingdom of God, submission is the gateway to victory. It is total dependence on God. See, the greatest miracles happen through submitted lives. And it's not a passive experience. It's an active, daily decision. Ask yourself this morning, am I truly submitted? Is God truly in control of my life? Is He the one that is making decisions for me? Am I following the Word? Am I following the Holy Spirit? Or am I following my own plan and asking Him to bless it? Am I following my own way, doing my own thing, and asking Him when I get in trouble to help me out, to continue in my own way, in my own plan, in my own way? Jesus said, I am the way, the truth, and the life. No man can come to the Father. You see, our goal is to get back to the Father. And the only way to get back to the Father is through the Son. And to get with the Son means to have the Holy Spirit leading, guiding, and directing you every day of your life. I'm going to ask our praise team if they'll come. It's not going to get you any closer to heaven. What gets you to heaven is intimacy with the Father. It's you knowing Him and Him knowing you. It's putting aside your desires and everything that you think is what He wants to see or what He wants to hear, and taking on the Holy Spirit and allowing the Holy Spirit to reveal in you the truth of what He really wants in your life. You see, that's it. You see, we were raised with secular education, reading, writing, and arithmetic, which can bring success in the natural. But without the Word of God, all that natural success means nothing when that trumpet sounds. Education is great. It's wonderful. I think you should have an education. But you should also have knowledge of the Word of God, an experience in Him with the Holy Spirit. Use the secular knowledge that you have in order to live out the calling through the indwelling power of the Holy Spirit. Secular knowledge will only get you so far. But the Holy Spirit and the wisdom of God, the Bible says His ways are above our ways and His thoughts are above our thoughts. Because when you don't have the answer and you can't find it in a textbook, He has the answer. He doesn't have problems. He only has solutions. And when I trust Him, when I come across a situation that I don't have the answer to, I can go to my Father because I know He has the answer. And sometimes that means me submitting to Him and what His answer is, even if it's contrary to what my flesh wants or desires. I still follow what the Holy Spirit says to do. You just got a word this morning. And if you've never listened to, I've been preaching for almost 30 years now. And if you've ever come and sit and listened, I want you to hear this message today about being submitted to God. Because if you're not submitted to Him, you're submitted to something else. Plain and simple. But submission to Him brings life. It brings peace. Does it mean it's always going to be peaceful? No. But what happens is He will bring peace out of the chaos. Romans 8:28 says, all things work to good for them that love God, to them who are called according to His purpose. Bad things happen in our life. That scripture doesn't say that that bad thing wasn't a bad thing. It was a bad thing. When you lose a loved one, that's a bad thing. When you lose your job, that's a bad thing. When you get sick, that's a bad thing. But what He is saying is, I don't care what that bad thing is, even though it was bad, I can come on the scene and I can bring something out of that bad thing that happened to you, bring you health, healing, and wholeness, and bring myself glory. We're going to have bad things happen. But we have a good God who can bring us through those things on to the other side.
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When his brief cashed in and the king rolls up to wed his heir all the way, he began to tremble at what he saw. In astonished tones he spake, "Did we not cast three men all bound into the midst of fire? No, I see four men unhurt, unbound, and a-walking down there. There's Shadrach, Meshach, Abednego, and the fiery coals they trod, and the form of the fourth

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This is Craig Connor, Senior Pastor, First Baptist Church, Panama City, Florida. Thank you for joining us here on WYBT. I pray that our worship service today will strengthen you in your knowledge of God and also in your walk with Him.

0: Several years ago, General Tommy Franks came to speak in Panama City. And if you recall, General Franks was the guy that led our country through Operation Iraqi Freedom, and a brilliant military strategist, but also a very committed and unashamed follower of the Lord Jesus Christ. And I really wanted to go and hear General Franks speak, not only because of my great admiration and respect for him, but also at that time I was reading his book, American Soldier. And so I went down to the Martin Theater and I heard the speech, and then afterwards I was invited to come backstage and to meet the general and to have him sign my book. And what an incredible, incredible guy and story. And when you think about General Franks' story, it's a remarkable one indeed, because he entered into the Army as an enlisted man, and then he worked his way up through the ranks and became a four-star general. And when he left for Vietnam, according to his own story in the book, he said that before he left, that his father called him aside and gave him these parting words. And he said to the general, he said, "Make him a good hand." And then General Franks said, "That was my dad's way of saying to me, fulfill your duty. Be all in. Be the very best soldier that you possibly can be." And when I think about General Franks, and I think about my relationship with God, and I think about my role as a pastor and as a preacher, and when I think about my commitment to the First Baptist Church in Panama City, then I want to make him a good hand. I want to give him my best shot. I want to fulfill my duty and my responsibilities. And when I think about General Franks and his days in Vietnam, and then his efforts to free the Iraqi people from a brutal dictator, I would really describe him as a man who stood tall for freedom. And today, as we continue our study through the book of 2 Thessalonians, I want to talk on the subject, standing tall for truth. And I want you to look in 2 Thessalonians, beginning with chapter number 2 and verse number 15. And I think that we see that it is pointed out so uniquely here about you and I standing tall when it comes to God's truth. 2 Thessalonians chapter 2, verse 15, Paul writes and he says, "Therefore, brethren, stand fast and hold the traditions which you were taught, whether by word or epistle." Now, may our Lord Jesus Christ himself and our God and Father, who has loved us and given us everlasting consolation and good hope by grace, comfort your hearts and establish you in every good word and work. Now, I think that when we read these verses, we see a strong statement that is being made, even though it is not implicitly stated. And that is that when it comes to God's divine grace, that divine grace does not exclude human activity. And while we are saved by the grace of God, there rests upon us some certain obligations and duties that you and I are to fulfill. You see, salvation brings forgiveness for eternity, and yet it also brings purpose for time. And one of those purposes is standing tall for God's truth. Now, if we're going to stand tall for God's truth, there is one thing that it requires, and that it requires great courage. I read a story about a ship that was out sea, and they were having a great party one night. It was a great party of celebration. And they were celebrating a man that they had deemed as a hero. As a matter of fact, he was a 75-year-old man. And he was seated at the end of the table, and he was really quite embarrassed to even be there. But earlier in the day, there was a lady who had fallen overboard. And within just a few seconds, that 75-year-old man was in those dark, chilly waters by her side, holding her up so that she would not drown. And she was rescued. And after she was rescued, immediately this senior adult became a hero. And so there were speeches that were being given by the captain and by the crew honoring this guy. And when it was time for him to come and give his hero speech, he walked to the microphone and he gave probably what may have been the shortest hero speech that ever occurred. He said, "I only want to know one thing, who pushed me?" Well, when it comes to having courage to stand for God's truth, after we have been saved by the grace of God, no one ought to have to push us into standing and being bold and courageous. There are two main points I want to bring out of these verses today. And the first one we see down in verse number 15, and that is simply the endorsement of God. The endorsement of God. "Therefore, brethren, stand fast and hold the traditions which you were taught, whether by word or our epistle." Now here we see, I believe, the endorsement of God, the hand of blessing of God on the life of the kind of person God is looking for after that person has been saved by the grace of God. And it is an individual that will stand tall for truth. Now here is the question. How do you and I stand tall for truth in our world today? Number one, according to verse number 15, it is a person who guards the truth. He said, "Stand fast." And that little phrase simply means to be firmly planted. It means to be immovable when it comes to God's truth. I remember back when I was a teenager, I was riding one day on my dirt bike through a trail in the woods behind our house. And I was admittedly going faster than I should have been going. And I came around the corner, and as I did, I ran smack dab into an oak tree. I can tell you one thing, that oak tree did not move. Now, I put a little scar on the bark of that tree from my handlebars, but it did not move. It was immovable. And that is what Paul is saying here. For those of us who have been saved by the grace of God, when it comes to standing tall for God's truth, then you and I ought to stand, be firmly planted, and be immovable. Now, here is the question. Why is it that we must have such a conviction about standing tall for God's truth? It is because the primary way that God works in the world today is through the truth of His Word. And did you know that when we begin to move the goalpost of what is truth and what is not, then nothing else in life works? I mean, if we do not have that fixed point of reference to what is right and what is wrong, what is good and what is evil, then all of life is turned upside down. We ought to be able to come to God's inerrant, infallible Word and say, "This is truth and this is not truth." Notice how God's truth is described here in verse number 15. It's described as the traditions which you were taught. Now, the traditions that he's referring to here, these are not religious traditions. These are not the traditions of men. But this is the truth of God that is passed down from one person to another. Did you know that God's truth began as an oral message? It first of all came through the prophets, then it came through Christ, then it came through the apostles of Christ, And then that message, that oral tradition, it was codified, it was written down, inspired by the Holy Spirit of God to what we refer to today as the Holy Scriptures. The Bible tells us in the book of 2 Timothy chapter 3 and verse 16 that all Scripture is given by inspiration of God. When it comes to God's truth came not through the theological musings of men, but it was handed down from God to men. In Galatians chapter 1, verses 11 and 12, Paul says, "But I make known to you, brethren, that the gospel which was preached by me, it is not according to man. For I neither received it from man, nor was I taught it, but it came through the revelation of Jesus Christ." And each generation has the obligation to guard the truth of God being passed down unfiltered from one generation to the next. 2 Timothy chapter 2, verse number 2, "And the things that you have heard from me among many witnesses, commit these to faithful men who will be able to teach others also." And I just cannot explain today the tremendous weight of responsibility that I feel in my soul to keep God's truth intact in this place, to pass down from one generation to the next. I feel a deep sense of responsibility to men of God who stood where I stand right now and faithfully kept intact the truth of God's Word to make sure it is passed down unfiltered from one generation to the next. I feel a tremendous responsibility to you to do that. And most importantly, I feel a tremendous responsibility to God to do that. You know, when I was in the Army, I participated in what every soldier participated in. It was called guard duty. And guard duty was a 24-hour shift. There were 2 hours on, there were 4 hours off. And you know, it did not matter how hot it was or how cold it was. Did not matter how wet it was. No soldier left their guard post. And if they did, it was a crime that was punishable by court-martial. See, the Army was serious about guard duty. And you and I, we are soldiers in the army of God. And God is serious about what it is He has placed in our hands that you and I are to guard. And what is that? That is the truth of God. What is the most important criteria by which you measure a church? Friend, it is not how large the church is. It is not how much money the church has. It is not how good the fellowship might be. It is not how charismatic the pastor might be. It is not how inspiring that the music might be. The most important criteria by which the church is measured is, does it teach and live out divine truth? Because if the church doesn't do that, it does not matter what else the church might do. Friend, listen, did you know that if we do not take God's Word seriously, we do not take God seriously? Because the psalmist said in Psalm 138 and verse 2 that God has elevated His Word above all His name. And if we don't take His truth seriously, we do not take God seriously. And if the church doesn't take God seriously, how does it ever expect to influence the world to take God seriously? So here's the question: are we living out what it is that we are being taught? And dear friend, that is why the Southern Baptist Convention voted on that amendment because we want to take God seriously. But when the world looks at us as the church and they see, you know, we don't take seriously what God's Word says about love, about grace, about forgiveness, about marriage, about every other issue to which the Bible speaks, then the world says, well, they really don't take God seriously, so why should we take God seriously? I can hear in my heart Jude, verse number 3, as Jude writes with a passionate heart, and he says, beloved, while I was very diligent to write unto you concerning our common salvation, I was diligent to teach you the truths about salvation. He said, I found it necessary to write to you exhorting, compelling, encouraging, standing by your side, pleading with you to earnestly contend for the faith which was once for all delivered to the saints. God's given us His truth, and we are not to simply make the truth more palatable to be accepted by the culture in which we live. He says, I'm burdened about this. I contend for God's truth. Did you know that we can contend without being contentious? You know, the Lord Jesus, He contended for the truth when standing before Pilate, but He was not contentious. I love the way Paul put it in 2 Timothy chapter 2, verses 24 through 26. He said, and a servant of the Lord must not quarrel, but be gentle to all, able to teach, patience, in humility, correcting those who are in opposition, if God perhaps will grant them repentance, so that they may know the truth, that they may come to their senses and escape the snare of the devil, having been taken captive by him to do his will. Paul was saying, you do not argue people into believing the truth. But when you have the attitude of grace and humility and kindness and all of those other qualities, then you will convince those to believe the truth that you say that you believe. Now, here is the question I ask Craig. Craig, how can I guard the truth? I think number one is by understanding the danger. By understanding the danger of compromising the truth. Did you know that sometimes it's good to compromise? Compromise is not always a bad thing. You know, I can compromise when it comes to my opinion. When I compromise concerning my opinion for the sake of unity and harmony, that's a good thing. But we are not to compromise God's truth. Just ask what happens when you compromise. Ask Adam and Abraham and Sarah and Moses and Samson and Saul and David and Solomon and Judas and Peter. Ask them what happened when you compromised, and they would say, we lost. We lost. We never win when we compromise. Did you know that every single time we compromise truth, the next time it gets easier to compromise? And when we are constantly compromising truth, what happens? We end up living by the fickleness of our feelings rather than the infallibility of God's truth. So we always win by standing tall for truth. We always lose by compromising truth. But secondly, we guard the truth by understanding our duty. What is our duty? Titus chapter 1, verse 9, the Bible says, holding fast to that which you have been taught. know, young people, you have been raised in a church that historically have had pastors in this pulpit who have uncompromisingly and unflinchingly taught you the Word of God. Hold fast to that which you have been taught. Wouldn't it be a wonderful thing if when you and I ended life that we could stand before the Lord at the judgment seat of Christ and say, oh God, I gave it my best shot not to compromise your truth. Friend, I want to tell you something. Defending the truth without demonstrating the truthfulness of the truth to onlookers will just drive unbelievers away. But when there is revealed truth held to that comes out of revolutionized lives by that truth, it makes a huge difference. See, not only are we to guard the truth, but we're to practice the truth. Look down in verse number 17 as Paul points that out in 2 Thessalonians. He says, comfort your hearts and establish you, notice this, in every good word and work. We will never guard the truth. If you listen and say amen, we'll never guard it until we have a firm conviction about what is being said in verse number 17. Guarding the truth is not embalming the truth. Guarding the truth is living the truth. God wants our words speak the truth, but He wants our works live the truth. Guarding the truth is more than being defenders of the faith. It's being demonstrators of the faith. And there are a whole lot of people who have a whole lot of theological knowledge, but it does not make them kind, gracious, loving, forgiving. That's the wrong kind of knowledge. Let me just make a statement here. God is not impressed with our theological knowledge. God is not impressed with our intellectual arrogance. God is impressed when our knowledge makes us more like Jesus. And when our knowledge makes us more like Jesus, that's what impresses the Lord. You know, Lazarus didn't have to go around teaching seminars on the resurrection. People just looked at his life and believed. Why? Because they saw a man who had been resurrected. And when the theology that I know makes me like Jesus, then my life will have an impact on others. You know, I've threatened, and I may do it, just get off of Facebook altogether. You know, it just so grieves my heart to hear all of the pastors on there arguing theology. Just arguing theology. And I think to myself, if you would probably spend that time knocking on doors, telling people about Jesus, it would have a much greater impact than all of your arguments. Our arguments do not win people to Jesus. Our likeness to Christ wins people to Jesus. So he has talked about the endorsement of God. What kind of life does God look at and endorse and say, now that's what I'm looking for? It guards the truth and it practices the truth. But then he talks secondly about the enablement of God. Down in verse number 16, now may our Lord Jesus himself and God and our God and Father, who has loved us and given us everlasting consolation and good hope by grace, the enablement of God. Now, I've talked to you about something this morning. I'm telling you, it's hard to do. It is a real challenge to always stand tall for the truth of God. And left to ourselves, we would not do that. But we are not left to ourselves. Because you see, not only has Jesus saved us, He lives His life through us. And because He lives His life through us, He enables us to stand tall for truth. Now, there are four interesting statements in verse number 16 I want to build this case on. Number one is He rules us. He rules us. There is an interesting phrase there in verse number 16 when He says, "Now may our Lord Jesus Christ Himself and our God and Father." Now here's what is interesting. We see those two ideas of the Lord Jesus Christ and God the Father. We see them linked together a lot of times in Scripture. But this is only, I think, the second time that we see the phrase occurring like this, where Jesus is mentioned first. So it's our Lord Jesus Christ and God our Father. And what is being promoted here is something that is very interesting and has a rich application. In the Greek text, what we have is plural subjects and singular verbs. You know what that indicates? That indicates that each subject is given equal value. In other words, Jesus Christ and God the Father have equal power and authority because Jesus and God are one. And as Paul's talking about standing tall for truth, he wants to emphasize that. And what is being emphasized here is the deity of Jesus Christ. Jesus Christ is God come in the flesh. Did you know that the deity of Christ is the foundation that the church is built upon? That's its foundation, that Jesus Christ is Lord. How do we know that? It is because when Jesus approached Simon Peter at Caesarea Philippi, and He asked the question, "Who do men say that I am?" And what did Peter say? Peter said, "Well, some say that you are Isaiah, the prophet. Some say you're Jeremiah. Some say John the Baptist." And Jesus said, "But who do you say that I am?" And you remember what Simon Peter said? He said, "You're the Christ, the Son of the living God." And what did Jesus say? "Blessed are you, Simon, son of Barjona, because flesh and blood has not revealed that to you, but My Father which is in heaven. You are Peter, and upon this rock I'm going to build My church, and the gates of hell will not prevail against it." What was that rock upon which Jesus was going to build the church? It was the confession of Peter that Jesus Christ was Lord. He was God in human flesh. Well, now put that in context. Not only is the deity of Jesus the foundation of the church, it's the foundation of our lives. And that is why we stand tall for truth. Because the truth that we have, these words, the words of God, the words of the Lord Jesus, they are absolute, undeniable truth. And when He rules us, we will stand for that which is truth. Because His words are binding. His words are not debatable. And therefore, when he speaks, we stand on that because of the conviction of the one who spoke the word. None other than the Lord Jesus Christ, who is God, come in human flesh. And friend, I want to tell you what, that gives us courage. That gives us boldness. If you are a person who is in a position of great authority and you say something to me, I can quote you with a firm conviction because of the authority of your position. And that's what he's saying here. That's why he's pointing out why the deity of Christ makes such a huge, huge difference. Friend, as God's people, with kindness and grace and love and forgiveness, we can speak God's truth into any conversation and not back up, because we speak with the very authority of God when we speak His truth. Don't you walk around here being ashamed of what the Bible says and what the Bible teaches. I don't know how many comments I read about that amendment that our convention just voted on. Things like, they need to get out of the 18th century. No, we need to stick with the Word of God. It is eternally relevant. It does not change. We can stand on the immutable Word of God. So the Bible says He rules us. The Bible says He loves us, and I'll show you why that makes a difference. Now may our Lord Jesus Christ Himself and God and Father, who has loved us. Verb tense means something that happened in the past, continues in the present, and will continue into the future. God demonstrated His love for us in the past by sending His only Son to die for our sins on the cross. And that love continues now and will continue for all eternity. But how does our awareness of His love for us, that has prompted our love for Him, how does that make us stand tall for truth? Friend, it's not hard to submit to somebody you love because they first loved you. And so anytime, listen carefully, anytime God's ways, God's words, God's values, God's ideals taught in the Scripture are attacked, I must stand tall against that because I love the one who gave the Word. And once we realize we love Him because He first loved us, that's going to be the greatest motivation there is for standing tall when it comes to God's truth. But then He encourages us. That motivates us further. When it says in verse number 16, He has given to us everlasting consolation. That's the encouragement. You know, it takes strength and courage to stand tall for truth. And that is exactly what God gives us by the phrase everlasting consolation. You know what that word is? You'll recognize it. It's the word parakaleo, which means to comfort or to encourage. You recognize that word because our word paraclete comes from that, which is the word Jesus used to describe the Holy Spirit, the comforter, the encourager. Here we are. We're in an environment. A conversation is happening. And we are given the opportunity to stand tall for God's truth. Paul said, God gives you the strength and the courage to stand tall through the indwelling power of the Holy Spirit who is living on the inside of you. You realize the same Holy Spirit who gave King David when he was a shepherd boy the strength and the courage to stand against mighty Goliath is the same Holy Spirit who lives in your heart. That when you need that strength and you need that courage, he will grant it unto you. But there's one last thing, and when I saw it, I really wanted to shout. Boy, this is encouraging. He graces us. Not only does he encourage us and love us and rule us, he graces us. Verse 16, now may our Lord Jesus himself and our God and Father who has loved us and given us everlasting consolation and good hope by grace. Would you not agree, in an age of growing despair, what we desperately need is hope? But what did Paul call our hope? Good hope. Now, why is it good hope? Because it's by grace. Now, what in the world does that have to do with what we're talking about? Everything. Because you see, dear friends, I know at least from my own experience, there are so many times when I fail to stand for God's truth when I ought. There are so many times when, just like Peter, we deny Jesus. But praise God that, just like Peter, because of God's grace, we can be forgiven and seize the next opportunity to stand. Because that last failure doesn't have to define us. Because of God's grace, he forgives. So today, I have the opportunity to stand with a good, kind, gracious, loving spirit. But I fail to do so. And I just allow people in my setting to disparage the name of my God and his word. And I go home and I get on my knees and I say, Lord, forgive me. What does he do? He forgives. And then I stand up and I forget that and I move on. And the next time I have the opportunity, I'm going to take advantage of it. And so I close with the advice of General Tommy Frank's dad to all of us. Let's make him a good hand. Let's fulfill our duty. Let's stand tall and be counted worthy of the name that we bear. Dear friends, our world is dying in sin because of the lies of the enemy. And if we don't stand tall for truth, who will? No one. It's up to us. And we've been equipped to do it. Now let me just take 30 seconds and stand tall for truth. Here's the truth. Jesus is the way, the truth, and the life. And no one comes to the Father except through him. Everybody hears the truth needs the forgiveness of sin. And everybody who comes to Jesus, He will save. That's why we give an invitation. If you're here and you do not know Jesus, it's to come forward during this invitation and give your life to Him. Everybody needs a church home. That's the truth. Do you have one? If God's led you here, you come today and make this your church home. Here's the truth. There may be some things you just need to talk to God about in this altar alone. The altar is open for you. But Father, I pray in Jesus' name, we will be the kind of life and live that kind of life that has the endorsement of God upon it because of our standing for truth. I pray in Jesus' name, Bay County is going to be a different place this week because of all of the truth standards that are going to exit this building and go into this community standing for truth. Lord Jesus, I pray for decisions that need to be made today, that they would be made and you would be glorified as the result.
1: Thank you so much for tuning in to the broadcast. I do pray that through the music and the study of God's Word, that you have been encouraged and you have been strengthened in the faith. Here at First Baptist, we really have only one goal in mind, and that is to help people. We want to help people to love God, obey God, and serve God. And what is the goal here at First Baptist is really the goal of our television ministry. And I pray that that has happened in your life today. I would love sometime to be able to meet you personally if you ever have the opportunity to visit with us. And remember that at the First Baptist Church in downtown Panama City, you are always welcome.

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1: I can turn to gray sky.

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Tempting Temptations, I Can't Get Next to You. 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Thank you so much for logging on and tuning in, and we're going to have a great time. So stay with us. It's the oldies we used to dance to and the beach music we can still shag dance to as we head.

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The Beach Boys and I Can Hear Music. If you listen carefully, you'll agree. Here's Johnny Adams. Yep.

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0: 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This is not fast food. 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All the sides you want make a complete meal or just chicken. 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If you haven't been lately, check it out. Lindy's. That's where they say no matter what you're scheduled, you gotta eat somewhere, and we need the money. Lindy's Chicken, West End, Bluntstown, Lindy's. 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

That ought to put a little fizz in your what it is. We're heading back to the beach with a lot of great music we used to dance to and some of that you just got to get into and get yourself some. Here's Alexander Owen.

Alexander O'Neill at Since 7-Eleven U as we head back to the beach with a lot of great music yet to come and a twin spin from time to time. I have one all set up for you. Here is the chairman of the board, the first of two from the chairman. You don't know.

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Here they are, dreamin'.

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0: from way across the pond at Abe Clark 5. You got what it takes, baby. We're heading back to the beach with a lot of the great music we used to dance to. This is the music that made us who we are today. This is the music that we learned to shag dance to. And we have music like this as well. Here are the Catalinas.
1: You can't.

Catalina's Love Bandit as we head back to the beach. So glad you tuned in and logged on. We're glad to have you with us. We're heading back to the beach, not trying to relive the memories. Who knew? We're just trying not to forget them. Here's Booker T.

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A lot of great music yet to come. We're talking the Fantastic Shakers, the Tams. Here's Paul Craver. I gave

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1: 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Coming up, the Fantastic Shakers.
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1: And we're headed back to

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Got you, Chuck Jackson, right there as we head back to the beach. 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Got the good stuff for you. All you got to do is just stay with me now. Here they are, the Fantastic Shakers.

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All the memories, the good times. Yeah, the stuff we hide from our kids. You never can tell. Here's the Coastline Band.

0: That's the Coastline Band. Yeah, got me going right there with the good stuff as we head back to the beach. Coming up, the Four Tops.
1: 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When you're

gracious, the Four Tops, and thank you so much for logging on, for tuning in, for cranking it up. Here it is. It's time for a double dose, a twin spin of Jumpin' Joe Simon. We're going to kick it off with a little bit of Power of Love.

Joe Simon as we head back to the beach and you're in the middle of a twin spin. You need them? I got them. Crank it up. Call a buddy over. Ah, they're going to love it. It's Joe Simon. Get a lot of requests for this. Get down, get down, get out of

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Mondays never come, and summer never.

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Billy Stewart and the weather forecast for you. Summertime, as we head back to the beach, here's one for you. You might not have heard this, but it is a great one. It's the Band of Oz and a love song medley as we head back to the beach. You're going to love it.

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Here they are, the Doobie Brothers.

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Thank you so much for logging on and tuning in. We appreciate it. Billy Vera and the Beaters as we head back to the beach.

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The Bob Seger System and a Ramblin' Gambler.

0: good stuff right there. More where that came from, stay with us as we roll on along heading back to the beach. We're headed back to the beach with great oldies and beach music. 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
0: 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And we're headed back to the beach. Monday morning.

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0: yeah, good times music with the Band of Oz. Here as we head back to the beach, and here for the next little bit, I'm going to do a little educating with you. Some of the best songs to do some beach bopping and shag dancing too, so stay with me now. Here's Jerry Butler.
1: 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Somehow or another, the whole darn thing went wrong. And my mama had some great advice.

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Yeah, it's a good thing they're memories. Whew, man. All right, more education coming up. The Coastline Band. This is with Johnny Dollar, and you know it. Good shag dancing right here.

0: Well, a little bit of a shag dance and beach bop session going on there for you. Glad you enjoyed it. Well, I hope you did anyway. Rolling along, heading back to the beach with a lot of great music, and there's more where that came from, so stay with me now. Along with the music of the 60s and 70s and a few of the 80s we think should have been in the 60s, it's Back to the Beach, WYBT and FM 98.1. 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
5: 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Good.

That's right, I know you haven't heard that in a while. Cannibal and the Headhunters, Land of a Thousand Dances. As we head back to the beach with one great song after another, how about some Bill Kaday?

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One of the original Drifters, Bill Pinkney, got you right here. 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

0: guys. Can almost see them in the studio. All of them and everybody, all the musicians getting together on that. Great song. Four Tops, Walk Away Renee. Glad to have you with us as we head back to the beach. Appreciate you logging on and tuning in. We are headed back to the beach. 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
3: 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This is not fast food. It's great food fast. All the sides you want make a complete meal or just chicken. 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Lindy's. 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

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Gentries, as we head back to the beach, remember Cliff Ellis, the Villagers? Yep, that's some good stuff. Here's Cliff Ellis. He's still singing, by the way. Cliff Ellis and Shag Time. You don't know what you mean.

0: now, you just don't know. Cliff Ellis and Shag Time as we head back to the beach. A lot of great music yet to come. As a matter of fact, a classic from Junior Walker and the All-Stars coming up.
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Yeah, you talk about classics. There you go. Junior Walken, the All-Stars. What does it take to win your love? We're heading back to the beach with a lot of great music to beach pop and shag dance to. Here's one. It's a classic song by many groups. This one is by the Breeze Band. Well-a-wiggy.

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Thank you so much for logging on and for tuning in. We're heading back to the beach trying to remember the good times we had. 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Here's Clay Brown and Gene Miller.

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0: 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It's the Temptations and My Girl. As we continue on our journey heading back to the beach, coming up in just a little bit, the Big O. Great oldies and beach music. 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

That's right. It's the Big O. Otis Redding Security as we head back to the beach with a lot of great music for you. A lot of the great songs we used to dance to, plus today's beach music. Gary Bass, anybody seen her?

0: 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Gene Chandler, Maybe the Drifters, coming up. 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
0: 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And we're headed back to the beach.

just a whole lot of fun beach bopping and shag dancing with the songs we used to do that to back in the day and some of the new songs that we can still do that to. And by the way, if you've forgotten how to shag dance, just Google it. Plenty of videos. It'll remind you. Here's Sly and the Family Stone.

Thank you so much for tuning in and for logging on. I have a great song coming up in just a few minutes that everybody wants to hear just about every time I'm around anybody. So we'll get to it. We'll play it for you today. Right now, you're the Minute of Distinction. It just bees that.

We're heading back to the beach, trying to remember the good times. Oh, the memories we made back at the beach, back in the day. No, we're not trying to relive them. We're just trying not to forget them. Classic song here for us. Here are the times, Miss Grace, as we head back to the beach.

dancing music right there. All right, here's the song that everybody wants to hear every time I'm around somebody, and it is a great song. Ladies and gentlemen, here are the Temptations as we head back to the beach. Lady Soul.

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